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0: 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We haven't lost any fingers, but we did lose a toe last year. It's a long story. Well, not really, but it's a gross one.
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9: 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A British medical journal study says you'll gain the weight back 4 times faster. 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Alex Gowan patented hypnosis. In fact, a JAMA study says adding behavior therapy to GLP-1s produced 3 times the results. Hypnosis is behavior therapy concentrated. And Alex Gowan hypnosis is the only U.S. patented hypnosis proven useful by the U.S. Shaw's Patent Office. 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
2: 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The mission of the show is to provide you with new information on great organizations and great people here in the St. Louis area who work hard to make things easier for others in our community and to make St. Louis a better place to live. The intent of this program is to be timely, topical, to entertain, and inform.
3: We're bound to be in the throes of a heat wave or several over the next couple of months, but before you know it, the crisp air will roll in fall style, and with it, a flurry of fine arts. A fine art festival, in fact, of the highest order. Happy Sunday, St. Louis. I am Bradford Bruns on the latest episode of Talk of the Town. We are joined on this occasion by none other than Melinda Nolan, who serves as vice president for the nonprofit Mosaic Fine Art Festival. This festival highlighting local and regional artists while inspiring community engagement with the arts. Melinda, good morning to you, ma'am, and thanks for swinging by to help preview a very exciting event ahead.
4: Good morning. Thanks for having me.
3: It is our pleasure, ma'am, and I wanted to start building that anticipation for September 11th through the 13th as soon as possible, because the weekend in question, obviously, it marks the 31st annual Mosaic Fine Art Festival, and as is customary, we're talking about a free, family-friendly event. Over 100 juried artists from more than 15 states, actually, getting to take center stage, Melinda, exhibiting, selling their original artwork, and everything just so happens to be nestled in those several blocks of North Main Street in historic St. Charles.
4: Yes, it does. Yes. And we do hope for that lovely fall weather you were just mentioning, because sometimes we still have that summer weather with us. But, you know, you just never know in September.
3: We want it to be exceedingly comfortable, not altogether sweltering. We will cross our fingers accordingly on that.
4: Exactly.
3: We definitely, Melinda, want to paint a bigger picture as it relates to that downtown scene. But first, let's dissect some of the ridiculously good craftsmanship that's going to be on display once more. We know that the festival prides itself on showcasing a mix, really, of emerging, mid-career, and established artists across all media. You have categories galore, talking about clay, drawing, watercolor, wood, etc. It really is a feast for the senses with incredible variety.
4: It is, and I mean, they do come from all over the states. I think last year we had artists come in from 13 different states. We do have a lot of local artists that do, you know, enjoy exhibiting at the festival, but it is a juried art festival. So we have more applications come in than what artists actually do exhibit, and we narrow it down to who we think are the best artists for our demographic, for the art festival itself. Mm-hmm. I mean, we looked at a lot of factors when we do the jurying. So it's not only the best artists as far as their quality of work and how they display it and their creativity involved in creating it and all of that, but also we want to make it pieces that are affordable for our demographic. You know, the St. Charles festivals are a little bit different than like St. Louis Art Fair that's down in Clayton. We try to make sure that we've got artists that have a wide range of price ranges and that kind of thing so that it meets more people as far as what they can afford to purchase, what they can enjoy. And we are unique in the fact that we're a free festival. A lot of the festivals in the St. Louis area do charge an entrance fee, and we do not. So people can just wander through and, you know, don't feel like they actually have to pay to come in or engage in anything. They can enjoy not only the art, but we also have live music throughout the festival. Mm-hmm. We have children's stations where they can make and take things for free. We have a shopping area where the kids can come in and shop for art pieces that are very affordable for them, but they can pick those things out without their parents' influence. because we only allowed the children to come in, and that way they can pick what speaks to them,
3: right,
4: rather than their parents being, you know, influencing the way and saying, oh, let's get that, you know. And those pieces are, they're all donated by the artists that are exhibiting. So we'll send, you know, once a child chooses their piece for $5 or $10, we'll send them to that artist's booth if they'd like to go meet the artist and learn more about their process and how they make that artwork. So it's really fun for the kids too. There's lots of things that they can do, and we also have a puppy and a kitten adoption agency, Stray Paws Adoptables,
3: yeah,
4: that joins us too, so the kids and families can also look at the pets, and if they're considering adopting a pet, they can apply at that time too. So lots of good things and fun experiences, plus all of the stores and restaurants that you've got on Main Street. So it's a great festival.
3: And we are going to dive into each and every one of those stations, if you will, over the course,
4: sure,
3: of the next 20 or so minutes. Melinda Nolan with us on Talk of the Town as we dive into all things Mosaics Fine Art Festival. Melinda, your thoughts from a moment or so ago really leading me into my next question. When we're talking, mm-hmm, about interested artists, okay, eventually finding their way into the competition, for lack of a better word, there's some pretty amazing generosity. We're talking about a total of $5,000 actually that gets presented or divvied out to the top 9 artists who are present. But
4: correct,
3: how does one enter into the mix really in the first place? If we have a talented individual listening right now with hopes of participating down the line, is there an application process of some kind? How plausible is that sort of thing if right now you're listening, but in the future you want to dive right into the mix?
4: Yes, we use a platform called Zapplication online,
3: okay,
4: and it's a really well-known platform by the artists, because a lot of festivals use Zapplication to put out the application process and really to help us run the whole selection process, the jurying, all of that. It all works through that website, so it's really nice for us to be able to utilize that. But applications are closed for this fall.
3: Mm-hmm.
4: So if someone is interested, it would be for the 2027 festival that they would be able to apply starting the coming fall after the 2026 festival. We'll open that up usually in November. But then the application process, it stays open online for a good, you know, hopefully 5 or 6 months. This year we entered it a little bit later, but it gives them time to look at it, consider, you know, their whole schedule for next year, and then kind of put together their calendar and apply for the events that they'd like to apply for. And they enter images of not only their pieces, but a description and how they're going to price it. They also give us an image of their booth space, so that we can see how they display it and that they have a professional looking display, that it doesn't look real, you know, hodgepodge, and that they have enough artwork also to fiddle a display.
3: Sure.
4: And then we, you know, they enter with a very small application fee, and then, like this year it was $25 for the application fee. And then the jury process is happening this month, this year, and we will let the applicants know by the end of this month who has been accepted, who is put on a wait list, and then who has, you know, not been accepted for this year's festival. So they'll get an email that tells them that. So they can also go out to our website and email us at any time if they don't know this application website, so they can contact us directly, and we can always guide them in that way also.
3: Just a little bit of patience. Get your best work ready to go for the 32nd edition of the Mosaics Fine,
4: yeah,
3: Art Festival. And Melinda, while we dote, rightfully so, I may add, on those with the talents for printmaking, sculpture, and so forth, this festival, as you've already referenced, in fact, has a slew of those entertainment options. Live performances taking place throughout the weekend from September 11th through the 13th on the H. Robert Pink Memorial Music Stage. What can the attendees expect in this regard?
4: So we try to get a wide variety of music for the festival, too. We do try to keep it not super loud stuff, because, of course, the whole purpose for the festival is for the artists to be able to communicate and show their wares. So we don't want to overpower that with music.
3: Yes.
4: And the stage is kind of center in the street along the artists. So we get smaller groups, and we've got everything from, you know, rock and roll to bluegrass to light jazz to, you know, I mean, just all kinds of genres on the music. Sometimes it's just a single guy up there with his guitar. Other times it's actual groups where, you know, I mean, we've had choirs up there and big band and,
3: wow,
4: you know, where it's a lot of people performing. So, and I know that those groups have a following too. So we'll always have chairs and tables set up so that people can just sit in the shade and enjoy the music too, if they'd like to do that while they, you know, eat an ice cream from one of the ice cream shops on Main Street, or eat a hot dog from our hot dog stand, or, you know, so there's lots to enjoy when it comes to the entertainment and, of course, the arts.
3: And undeniably, we're talking about an event that is now 3 decades in. So have you been able to see a number of returning artists through the years, those who have become very comfortable with the setting, they're familiar, and they, too, delight in bringing the entertainment to the masses?
4: Definitely. And then they have created a following in the St. Louis area. So, I mean, we have, of course, a lot of local artists that want to return every year, but we also have a lot from out of town. I mean, we've got some from Florida that come up every year and apply, and they're really good artists, so they tend to make it in every year, too. So, it's, yeah, we do have some returning friends that we really enjoy seeing every year also at the festival.
3: Variety is the name of the game all the way around, and we would be remiss, Melinda, if we forgot about those furry friends, because next to the Children's Village tent, which deserves its own platform, its own showcase in a minute or so here, Stray Paws Adoptables will host another special adoption event. Plenty of puppies expected to attend as well. You have to be jazzed up about that again.
4: Yes. It's always fun to see the puppies and kittens, and sometimes they're older dogs too, because, I mean, it is a rescue organization. It's another nonprofit, and they'll take in whatever animal needs help, you know, as far as dogs and cats. So, you know, if it's a puppy or if it's an older dog, they'll take it in and they'll put them up for adoption and hopefully find them a new forever home. So, yeah, I know they also tend to do some gift baskets that they auction off, and have some other activity kind of things along with the puppies. So, and that can be different every year. So I'm not sure what they have planned for this year, but it's definitely worth checking out, you know.
3: Just have to come out and see, right? You just have to come
4: exactly.
3: out and see. And I just mentioned as well the Children's Village tent. So without any further delay, let's dig into what really represents a vital part of the proceedings there, because you have a creative station for children 14 and under. Mosaics, really a huge objective for you guys, I know, is to endeavor to educate the young ones when it comes to the numerous ways in which art can indeed enhance lives. So what an ideal setting to provide hands-on opportunities and encourage them to basically just go wild for the weekend with it.
4: Right. I mean, you know, art, gosh, it comes in so many forms, and we all find our talent early at age as far as what we enjoy. And so, I mean, it's great to put art in front of kids and let them dabble and play and learn new ways to express themselves, you know, in a creative station, as well as walking down the street and learning from the artists. I mean, it's amazing some of the questions that young children will ask when they have an interest in art.
3: Right.
4: And so the creative station, it's run by the Art Foundry. So we have teachers that come over from the Art Foundry to help us organize and run the children's creative station there. So it's, you know, teachers that are used to teaching children all throughout the year, and they always come up with some really interesting projects, usually two or three, that the kids can, you know, either choose one or do all of them if they want. And again, that's also free. There's no charge to the families, but they can come over and the kids can make these projects. And if it's something that needs to, you know, dry because it's made with paint or something, they leave it there and come back and get it, you know, when they're done looking at the festival.
3: Perfect.
4: Or they can, you know, take it right away if it's something that doesn't need time to dry. But lots of fun things. I know over the years they've done, you know, handheld butterflies that flap their wings that they paint, or visors. They've done spin art, you know, all kinds of fun projects that the kids can just really get involved in and express themselves and make cool things that they can take home. So the kids always enjoy that. The parents enjoy it. And like you said, it's also right next to the puppies. So it usually, you know, brings great joy to the whole family.
3: Best of all worlds, right? I'm curious, right, Melinda, as we talk about, obviously, the youthful aspect that is such a huge component here for the Mosaics Fine Art Festival, the 31st installment happening this September in St. Charles. You've clearly been involved with the organization for quite a while as the vice president. And as we talk about serving the youth and trying to enlighten youngsters as to the various wonders of the artistic world, when you were around that age, was there an inspirational time, an event such as this, almost an aha light bulb moment that really got the juices flowing on your end to be able to accelerate your path?
4: I would say yes. I did have a teacher in grade school that was, he was just an incredible art teacher. He had a huge impact on me, so much so that I still remember his name, Mr. Morthland.
3: Nice.
4: And he just, I can't remember exactly what year it was, but the way he taught and the way he engaged with his students just really drew me in to art. And I probably had already dabbled in it, you know, just in coloring books and stuff like that before that. But I remember that being a significant part in my history as an artist, just having an impact on me to really see different forms of art and how I could use those to impact my life and, you know, give things as gifts to my family members at that time, you know. So it was a way to impact myself and others around me, you know, and I really enjoyed it. It was something that really stuck with me and helped me grow into the artist I am today.
3: And something else, Melinda, that comes across as unique to that 14 and under set, and it's just extremely meaningful, period, that would be Mary Hediger's Memorial Art Shop for the Kids. In this special gallery, only youth curators between the ages of 4 and 14 are admitted. We've touched upon the subject just a bit so far, but they're able to purchase one piece of fine art graciously donated by the artists there at the Mosaics Fine Art Festival. Delve a little more into the significance of this particular station and just how profound it is to see that impact taking place.
4: So the, you know, and the parents do always try to come in, but we have a tent set up
3: without fail.
4: And yes, exactly. And I mean, what these artists donate is worth far more than $5 to $10. So it's something, sometimes it's a full size piece of whatever they're selling in their booth. So, you know, they're donating these beautiful pieces of art, and the kids get to come into the tent, walk around, look at everything. We'll help explain things. We have volunteers in there to help, you know, the children look at things, explain what they are if it's not self-explanatory, you know, help them find certain things if they're looking for, you know, jewelry or if they want to get something for their mom or whatever. You know, so we can help walk them around, and then they get to choose what they like for $5 or $10 and purchase it. And then we give them the booth number and give them directions to where that artist is located in the festival. So if they'd like to go talk to the artist, which they usually like to do that, the parent can walk them down and they can meet the artist, show the artist that they got their piece, and then learn more about it and learn more about their process. And, you know, it's fun for the artist too, because they, of course, they're always very happy that the child picked their piece. And they get to help educate these kids on what goes into that piece and how much effort goes behind the creativity in it. And again, it's another stepping stone for these young children to see how they can express themselves and how it's so different from artist to artist and how they portray what they see in the world and what inspires them, because it's so different for everyone and it's such a wonderful part of our world to share.
3: And I love that the conversational facet is emphasized, because in this day and age, Melinda, you know it as well as I do, I think that there is this perception, especially when it relates to the younger generation, really almost a shortage in supply of substantial conversations. We talk about devices, we talk about different things that draw us away from building that rapport, from building real conversations and relationships. But when there is that passion and it clearly is being nurtured there in St. Charles on this particular weekend. It's a beautiful thing to see, to observe and witness a young aspiring artist going up to somebody from whom they just purchased an item and making that connection. That's a wonderful thing.
4: It is. Yeah. And since, you know, I mean, I know over the last decade or two, you know, schools have had to cut back on art programs and music programs. Our world has kind of come down on that part of our beauty. And it's so important. Can you imagine a world without art? I mean, it just, even architecture is art. It's just, there's so many aspects to it that enhance our whole world. And I worry for our future generations. It's going to be pushed down further and further, especially with electronics in the world now, too, because, I mean, so many kids are in their phone and their iPads so much more and not doing things like art like they used to. You know, it's like, get out there and play in the mud or build a sandcastle or, you know,
3: yep.
4: Color, do something that's not on an electronic.
3: Well, get out there specifically.
4: I mean, I know some of that's possible on the electronics, yes. But
3: sure. No, and get out there specifically between September the 11th and the 13th in St. Charles. Melinda Nolan, our guest, as we inch closer to that 31st annual Mosaic Fine Art Festival. You've mentioned before that, Melinda, this is the only juried fine art festival in St. Charles County. So It is truly, indisputably a one-of-a-kind event for the area. And tourists from Florida or elsewhere also recognize the tradition. They're streaming into and onto, for that matter, Main Street, because you've got the 30-plus restaurants. You have more than 75 shops. Oh, and the art to boot. That is one enticing setup all the way around.
4: It is. I mean, we always hope that people will kind of learn about it and come in for the weekend. You know, make it a weekend. Spend a weekend down in Old Town St. Charles. It's such a beautiful historic area. And you can, you know, you can take tours through the tourism center down there of the street and learn a lot about the street, too. I mean, there's just so much to take in down there that you can really spend a whole weekend and really enjoy yourself in the St. Charles area, you know, doing more than just the festival that weekend.
3: Sure. And Melinda, earlier I inquired about some participation requirements per se. Let's say, though, that one is simply an avid supporter, okay, of the arts. What are some of the methods and avenues available to those in the audience who really have an interest in donating or offering maybe even some sponsorship support?
4: Yeah, definitely. And we have that out on our website, stcharlesmosaics.org. Will you be spelling that out at the end?
3: Yes, indeed. We will do it. Yep. We'll try to streamline it as much as we can.
4: Yes. So they can go out to the website. All of the sponsorship availability is there, as well as just a way to donate any amount you want. I mean, even if it's $10, it all helps. And a lot of our donations come back around to be part of the award system when we have, because sometimes we do have high school students exhibiting where we offer awards on that. We're not actually engaging in that program this year, but it will be back next year. We also just use that money to put on the next festival, because we are completely a non-for-profit. None of our board gets paid. We are all volunteers, and we also look for extra volunteer help, which you can also find that link on the website. If you'd like to volunteer to come down and help for the festival, we love having volunteers to help us booth sit when the artists need to, you know, run to the restroom or just go grab a bite to eat or something like that real quick.
3: Sure.
4: The volunteers help pass out water or snacks to the artists. Sometimes just help sweep up little messes that occur around the booths or things like that. But I mean, it's we get volunteers to help in that children's Mary Hediger's shop also. So you know, there's lots of ways volunteers can help. There's lots of ways that sponsors can get sponsorship opportunities. We put signage on the golf carts that the board members use to run up and down the street to help, you know, run the festival.
3: Yeah.
4: There are also sponsorship opportunities with signage and links on the website. So, yes, please, you know, if you'd like to help us at all, we certainly appreciate any help we can get.
3: Just a couple of minutes left with our guest, Melinda Nolan, on Talk of the Town. I'm Bradford Bruns on Hubbard Radio. Melinda, when you consider the institution, really, that Mosaics has become, there's a natural evolution, right? Whether it's broadening that range of vendors or adding more of the family-friendly activities that we've described here today, you're always searching for that balance, recognizing, okay, this is the time at which we're operating, and then moving ahead into the future, this is what we want to tinker with as well, to just give the most balanced experience available to everybody.
4: Mm-hmm. Yeah, and we're always trying to come up with ideas of ways to improve it, ways to make the whole system of the artist getting there, checking in, setting up, make that better. You know, I mean, one of our biggest concerns is to make the festival the best for the artists that we can. We want them to have the best experience. We want them to be comfortable. We want them to sell a lot. And then, of course, the flip side of that is to make it the best kind of festival that we can for the patrons, so that it's something enjoyable, it stays free for everyone, and they can come down and have a truly enjoyable experience coming to the festival. So, you know, we always are looking for ideas and support to make that a better experience for everyone.
3: Finally, Melinda, we've spent so much time obviously discussing the inspirational qualities of these works of arts, not to mention the artists themselves. As you move forward in your role heading into the future, what or perhaps who motivates, inspires you as you get ready for the 31st installment of this great festival?
4: You know, honestly, the artists inspire me. Just their attitudes, their determination, their inspirations, the way they are with their patrons, you know, when they're working the festival. It's just, you can see how much they love what they do. And that is inspiring to me. I want to keep this the best festival that it can be for them, because that's what it's all about, is just trying to make everybody enjoy it and be able to put this art in different people's homes, in their offices, spread it around the world to make the world a prettier place.
3: Wonderful. Well, Melinda, especially as I get older, I have zero qualms about confessing I do have a favorite season. It's fall, and now I have yet another reason to adore as much. The 31st edition of the Mosaics Fine Art Festival. Once again, it unfolds September the 11th through the 13th in St. Charles, Missouri. And for more information on this very special event, be sure to call 314-406-2067 and visit stcharlesmosaics.org. That is ST Charles Mosaics, spell it out, MOSAICS.org. After all, we know the volunteers, they're always welcome. They are needed. The booth sitters, children's tent helpers, they're all appreciated.
4: Exactly.
3: All right.
4: You got it.
3: All right, Melinda, we have savored this opportunity to preview the fantastic event with you. Best of luck with the execution and with furthering that focus on the high quality art, the education, and community involvement opportunities.
4: Thank you so much, Bradford. I really appreciate the opportunity to get on here with you and tell everyone about the festival. I appreciate you guys airing this and helping us spread the word.
3: Absolutely, ma'am. Ladies and gentlemen, Melinda Nolan of the Mosaics Fine Art Festival. In case you missed anything from our visit, our station's websites, 92.3 WIL, 105.7 The Point, 106.5 The Arch, KC95, and 101 ESPN. 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My name is Bradford Bruns. We will meet again next Sunday morning, but until then, have a fabulous week. St. Louis.
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7: Have you ever heard the phrase, a diamond is forever? The slogan's fairly recent in human history and was coined in 1947 by the London-based diamond giant De Beers. Today, the company and its partners are still big players in the field, accounting for roughly one-third of global rough diamond production by value. De Beers primarily mines for diamonds in four countries, South Africa, Canada, Botswana, and Namibia. In South Africa, the northwestern coastal portion of the country has been a huge diamond mine since 1925 and was closed off to the public until recently. The ravaged land left behind by mining operations reflects the toll of this trade. One such type of mining is open pit or open cast, which create large circular pits in the earth. In eastern Siberia, Russia, the now-defunct Mir mine is as deep as five football fields and can be seen from the International Space Station.
15: It really looks like this kind of like hellish game of chutes and ladders. There are just these multiple levels of dirt tiers within this pit, connected by bridges and ladders and ropes, and predominantly boys and men are being lowered by ropes tied to their bodies to a subsequent level to sweep the littoral at the next level looking for diamonds and things.
7: That's Matthew Gavin Frank, a professor at Northern Michigan University and the author of Flight of the Diamond Smugglers, a tale of pigeons, obsession, and greed along coastal South Africa. Frank traveled to this region to learn more about the trade. He spoke firsthand with local diamond miners and some of the people who work for De Beers to oversee the mining.
15: When I was there, diamond sweepers were making like the equivalent. It was commission-based, so they were making the equivalent of like a nickel per carat found.
7: Frank says that this commission-based pay could feed a small family on a cheap cornmeal-based diet. However, this life is rooted in struggle instead of stability. Mining is very dangerous work, and in addition to the open pit method at the surface of the earth, there are also underground diamond mines.
15: The miners would be working underground, and they would be working in chambers that were so tight that they would chip away at rock that was oftentimes mere inches from their bodies. And because they were charged with squeezing themselves into crevices so tight to chip away with their pickaxes, at the end of their shifts, there were these ghostly parades of human-shaped depressions left in the rock, like these hard outlines of the men who had previously labored there.
7: Deep sea mining is another popular method off the coast of South Africa and Namibia. Large ships head out equipped with long hoses that drop down into the water and disrupt massive parts of the seabed.
15: What these hoses vacuum up, it's taken into just kind of the bowels of the ship. And there's a crew there that sifts through basically all of the dregs that's sucked up from the seafloor. And then there are independent diamond divers who just go down there in scuba gear with their own little vacuum hoses and vacuum along the seafloor and comb through the slurry later on looking for diamonds as well. So folks have gotten creative.
7: There's also illicit diamond trades that have grown, too, as workers attempt to smuggle out found diamonds in any way possible in order to make extra money. This includes strapping diamonds to trained carrier pigeons that can fly out of mines.
15: Even folks who are laboring for De Beers, even the security guards, the mine security under De Beers' employ, are involved in smuggling diamonds. So the pigeon method was just one of many well-known methods of smuggling, and it was frankly one that I found most interesting, but it was also one of the most rudimentary and one of the easiest ways to smuggle diamonds out.
7: For much of the 20th century, the people of this region relied on the formal and illicit diamond trade, but starting in 2007, De Beers deemed the area to be overmined and started slowly pulling out. With the lack of work and the land destroyed, many South Africans left in search of a new life.
15: A lot of folks didn't have any place to go. Their families had been there since the 1920s or 1930s. So these are multiple generations of families who labored for the corporation. And so not only is this all they knew, this is all their parents knew and all their grandparents knew oftentimes as well.
7: The infrastructure De Beers built in these regions has slowly crumbled over time, and the people left living there have tried to retool these ghost towns in any way possible.
15: When they started downscaling and pulling out, they started providing absolutely nothing. And so some of the pit mines that have since been abandoned, the city mothers and fathers are now thinking about turning those into hazardous waste dumps. And making money in that particular way, however awful that is for the environment as well. There's a proposal to make a prison from the old mining worker dorms.
7: The human and ecological toll of diamond mining is clear. Yet corporations like De Beers work hard to paint a different picture.
15: They're now perpetuating like the very unscientific rhetoric that the land that they disturbed on the Diamond Coast of South Africa since 1925 has been so thoroughly ravaged that it is somehow magically reverted to what De Beers calls a pure state and pure Namaqualand territory, ready to regenerate itself, which it just totally isn't. And they're actually trying to prevent the indigenous Khoisan population from moving back onto the land and farming it, because they're accusing the indigenous Khoisan population of destroying or redestroying the land because of their grazing animals, their farm animals, are going to redestroy the plants that De Beers feels they want to, you know, plant there. So De Beers just is blocking the indigenous population from moving back onto their homeland.
7: It's true that a diamond is forever, but what's the true cost behind the symbol of love? When lab-grown diamonds are an option, why are natural diamonds still in demand? To learn more about this topic, check out Matthew Gavin Frank's book titled Flight of the Diamond Smugglers, A Tale of Pigeons, Obsession, and Greed Along Coastal South Africa. Also, head to viewpointsradio.org to find archives of past shows and guests. And for more behind the scenes, follow Viewpoints Radio on Instagram, X, and Facebook. 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
4: People, owning a home is a big part of the American dream. And for generations, an affordable and practical starter home has been the first step on that journey. But with home prices climbing and inventory shrinking, today's starter homes don't look like they used to. But before we dive into how this market's changed, let's start with a simple question. What exactly is a starter home?
5: Now, there's no single universal definition of a starter home, but it's typically a home that's maybe one or two bedrooms. Some people view a starter home as a home that has 1,400 square feet or less. So it's generally a smaller home that's more affordable, less costly than other homes on the market. And it's usually the home that one first buys when one becomes a homeowner for the first time.
4: That's Dennis Shea, Executive Vice President of the Bipartisan Policy Center. This concept first took off after World War II, when millions of veterans returned home, got married, and started having kids. As a result, the U.S. faced a severe housing shortage. And developers started mass-producing modest, functional homes designed specifically for first-time buyers. And while the idea of a starter home has remained largely the same ever since, the ability to actually afford one is a different story.
5: What has changed is that there are fewer and fewer starter homes being constructed. From the end of World War II through the 90s, starter homes are a significant percentage of new home construction, but since the Great Recession of 2007-2008, starter homes have become a smaller percentage of overall home construction for a variety of different reasons.
4: One reason Shea points to is current zoning and land use policies. He explains that these rules often give developers a stronger financial incentive to build larger, more expensive homes, instead of the smaller entry-level options many buyers need.
5: You can start with zoning and land use requirements, which require often large lot sizes. So it makes more sense to build a larger home on a large lot size property. Regulatory requirements restricting housing density, restricting smaller units on properties zoned for single family. You see also regulatory costs being built into the cost of a house. The National Association of Home Builders estimates that regulatory costs add 25% to the sale price of a home and 40% to the sale price of an apartment, but 25% to the price of a single family home. So it makes more sense when you have all these built-in costs for builders to build a larger home to have a higher profit margin.
4: The shortage of new starter homes has also driven up the cost of existing ones. According to research from Realtor.com, the typical starter home price jumped from about $190,000 in 2019 to nearly $293,000 in 2024. At the same time, mortgage rates have also risen sharply from the historic lows seen during the pandemic. As a result, the income needed to afford one of these homes has more than doubled nationwide. For some adults, this shift has turned what was once a common young adult milestone into a goal that's far out of reach.
6: When we look at first-time homebuyers today, their median age is now 40. If we looked at that historically, we would see a median age closer to 30. So frankly, they're losing out on a lot of housing wealth in that 10-year difference, but they have different expectations for that property as well when they go into the buying market. We see largely that first-time homebuyers today are more likely to be white, non-Hispanic homebuyers. We do see first-time homebuyers today do have higher incomes than we have seen historically, and they are more likely to use financial assets. So they have stocks, they have 401ks that they can rely on to help them into homeownership. And that's a different profile than we would have seen historically.
4: That's Jessica Louts, Deputy Chief Economist at the National Association of Realtors. Like she mentioned, today's first-time buyers look very different than they did one generation ago. Not only are they older, but they also tend to have higher incomes and are more likely to want a single-family home in the suburbs rather than a small condo or townhouse near a city center. At the same time, many would-be buyers are facing financial hurdles like student loan debt and rising childcare costs. These expenses can make it harder to save for a down payment and can push the goalpost for home ownership farther back.
6: Unfortunately, when someone purchases at 40, that means that they've lost out on $150,000 of lost wealth gains because they would have been spending that time paying down their mortgage and watching that home price increase, and that would have given them the wealth over that 10-year period.
4: And for those who do manage to break into this challenging market, it often comes with a lot of sacrifices.
6: If we look at successful homebuyers, what we know is many of them take advantage of government programs, low down payment options. They explore neighborhoods that are perhaps untouched. They know that they can build on that housing equity and make housing trades at a later time. And we also know that they're making many financial sacrifices to get into homeownership. Often they're teaming up in unexpected ways too, so purchasing with a roommate or in a multi-generational home so that they can come into homeownership and build that housing equity and perhaps live independently later on.
4: With many young people worried they'll never become homeowners, what's the solution? Both Shea and Louts say the answer begins with building more smaller homes, townhouses, and condos. From there, Shea says that zoning and land use policies need to be loosened so builders can construct a greater variety of homes. There also need to be more state and federal programs that create pathways for average Americans to move from renting to buying. Shea adds that manufactured homes could also play an important role in expanding access to home ownership.
5: There are provisions in the 21st Century for Road to Housing Act, which would encourage the production of more starter homes. For example, there's a provision that amends the federal definition of a manufactured home to allow a manufactured home to be built without a permanent chassis. This permanent chassis requirement, you know, envisions manufactured homes being mobile as opposed to what they are in reality today. Manufactured homes are built in a factory and then are shipped to their permanent foundation, so you don't need this permanent chassis necessarily. So reducing that permanent chassis requirement or eliminating it could reduce the cost of a manufactured home by $5,000 to $10,000, according to some estimates. And manufactured housing is already a good source of affordable housing that could be purchased by a household seeking to own something for the first time.
4: These changes wouldn't just make housing more accessible, but could also shift the way young people think about home ownership entirely. Many have watched their parents and grandparents buy a home with far fewer barriers and now find themselves questioning whether that same milestone is still within reach. By addressing affordability and supply, these changes could rebuild confidence in the market for the next generation.
5: Well, some of the data I've seen have shown some discouragement among younger people that they aren't going to be able to buy a home like their parents and grandparents did. Home sale prices have increased by more than 50% since the pre-COVID era. And of course, incomes have not kept up with that increase in home sales price. So there is a sense of discouragement among Gen Z and older millennials about about their ability to own a home. So what we need to do is find ways to increase supply, to get more supply out there, to help push out more affordable homes available for sale so that people can get on that first rung of home ownership.
4: To learn more about Dennis Shea, Jessica Louts, and all our featured guests, visit viewpointsradio.org. For more behind the scenes and to support our show, check out Viewpoints Radio on X, Facebook, and Instagram. This segment was written and produced by Grace Galanti and our executive producer, Amira Zaveri. Our studio manager is Jay Silvers. I'm Marty Peterson.
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4: This is Viewpoints Explained. I'm Ebony McMorris. When you're sick for what seems like forever, it's easy to want something stronger than rest and fluids. For many people, that something is an antibiotic. However, for most of the most common illnesses, it's the wrong tool. Antibiotics treat infections caused by bacteria and don't work against viruses that cause colds, the flu, more sore throats, and many cases of bronchitis. If a doctor doesn't prescribe one, it doesn't mean they're doing less, but that an antibiotic wouldn't do much. The more urgent problem is what happens when these medicines start losing power against the infections they're supposed to treat. In recent years, the CDC has reported a sharp rise in a highly drug-resistant bacteria known as NDMCRE. These germs can lead to pneumonia, bloodstream infections, urinary tract infections, and wound infections. They're extremely hard to treat and can be fatal. That's why it's so important to reduce the use of antibiotics when you can. Every unnecessary prescription makes it easier for bacteria to adopt and develop a resistance to every strain of available antibiotic. So the next time you're sick, it's worth asking what kind of infection your provider thinks you have and what warning signs to look out for if you're not improving. The goal isn't to avoid antibiotics at all costs, but to help make sure they'll still work when you really need them. That's Viewpoints Explained for this week. More in a moment.
5: Welcome to Culture Crash, where we examine what's new and old in entertainment. It's a rare treat when fans of an artist are given a look behind the curtain. Art is often best enjoyed without full context of what an artist's exact intentions and processes were behind a given piece. But after decades have passed, what could be more fun than going back and learning more about a book, movie, or TV show that truly matters to you? Stephen King fans were given just that kind of rare treat earlier this year when Caroline Bix published Monsters in the Archives, My Year of Fear with Stephen King. Bix serves as a Stephen E. King Chair in Literature at the University of Maine, a role that led to her connecting with King himself and bringing him in to talk with students at his alma mater. Their initial conversations gave way to a project that became Monsters in the Archive. Primarily a scholar of William Shakespeare, Bix is used to diving deep into a text, conducting literary analysis, and truly interrogating what a piece of art means. With Monsters in the Archive, Bix turned her academic rigor toward some of King's most iconic early works, including The Shining, Carrie, Pet Sematary, Salem's Lot, and Night Shift. Bix was given access to various versions and drafts of each work, and she used her scholarly eye to analyze what King changed, reframed, and kept exactly the same across various drafts of his work. The resulting book is a truly exhilarating way for King fans to go back and see some of his most iconic villains, settings, and descriptions in a new light. Carefully considered and full of unique insights, Caroline Bix's book Monsters in the Archive is a remarkable reminder that true art is made with intention and takes hard work, and that Stephen King has written a lot of incredible stories. I'm Evan Rook.
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17: 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A British medical journal study says you'll gain the weight back 4 times faster. 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Alex Gowan patented hypnosis. In fact, a JAMA study says adding behavior therapy to GLP-1s produced 3 times the results. Hypnosis is behavior therapy concentrated. And Alex Gowan hypnosis is the only U.S. patented hypnosis proven useful by the U.S. Patent Office. 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

Trevor went down to Georgia. 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When he came across this young man sawing on a fiddle and playing it hot, and the devil jumped up on a hickory stump and said, "Boy, let me tell you what. I guess you didn't know it, but I'm a fiddle player too. 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Now you play pretty good fiddle, boy, but give the devil his due. 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

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Johnny said, "Devil, just come on back if you ever want to try again. I done told you once, you son of a bitch.

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